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2: 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Now, we need you to stick around. It's going to be an interesting show today. We have to stretch our legs one more time, and we appreciate you giving us the grace to do so. For folks that don't know, Q and I have long considered ourselves to work in the allyship space. And so we're going to have some allyship conversations. Civic Cypher and our show, The QR Code, are both examples of that. And so today we are going to spend the latter half of the show talking about the eight white identities. This is something that was put forth by Barner Hesse. I believe that's how I say his name. He is a college professor at Northwestern, I believe. And he has an interesting take on the different white identities and sort of a spectrum of where you fall on your either fully racist or anti-racist behavior. Somewhere in the spectrum is what, you know, he suggests most people fall in. And we're going to spend the first part of the show discussing something else we came across, things a racist might say. And a lot of people say these things. They don't know that they are racist. A lot of people say them and they do know. But in any case, we're going to make sure that we have those conversations in full. But right now, and as always, we like to start off with a feel-good feature. This one is some Ebony Excellence for you. Again, we're going to stretch our legs because this is a story we really think needs to be told. This is from the Baseball Hall of Fame, baseballhalloffame.org. In becoming the first Latin American ever elected into the Hall of Fame, Roberto Clemente's achievements on the field were often overshadowed for all he did off the diamond. Clemente became the second player to have the mandatory 5-year waiting period waived to get into the Hall of Fame when he was elected on March 20th, 1973. Just months after his tragic death, the Baseball Writers Association of America proclaimed Clemente a Hall of Famer after holding a special election. Born on August 18, 1934, Clemente, the youngest of seven siblings, found his love for baseball playing in the neighborhoods of Carolina, Puerto Rico, until he joined Puerto Rico's amateur league as a teenager. The Brooklyn Dodgers signed Clemente as an amateur free agent prior to the 1952 season, but the Pittsburgh Pirates selected Clemente in the Rule 5 draft following the 1954 season after the Dodgers tried to hide Clemente on a minor league roster. Clemente would debut in the big leagues in 1955 and play his entire 18 career with the Pirates, picking the number 21 for each of the letters in his full name. Roberto Clemente Walker collected a .317 career average, I hope I'm saying that right, ranking in 3,000 hits, 4 National League batting titles, 15 All-Star appearances, and 2 World Series titles during his career with the Bucks. His glove may have been better than his bat, however. Known to have one of the best arms to ever play the game, Clemente is tied with Willie Mays for most Gold Glove awards by an outfielder with 12. Overcoming a near career-ending injury from a car accident in his rookie year and suffering from malaria during the start of the 1965 season, Clemente was the 1966 National League Most Valuable Player, amassing career highs in home runs and RBI with 29 and 119 respectively. On the final day of the 1972 season at Three Rivers Stadium versus the Mets, Clemente would produce his last regular season hit of his career, number 3,000. Often referred to as the Great One, Clemente spent much of his time during the off-season doing charity work and helping others. The 1972 off-season was no different. With much of Nicaragua devastated by an earthquake, Clemente planned a trip to help deliver aid to the victims. But Clemente's overloaded plane crashed off the coast of San Juan just after takeoff on December 31st, 1972. With his body never found, Roberto Clemente was pronounced dead at the age of 38. Since his death, schools, hospitals, parks, and baseball fields have all been named after Clemente in his honor. The right field wall at Pittsburgh's PNC Park is 21 feet high to recognize Clemente's retired number in Pittsburgh. Formerly known as the Commissioner's Award, the Roberto Clemente Award is given annually to a player who best follows Clemente's example with humanitarian work. Created in 1971, the award was renamed 2 years later following his death. It's a great example and a little bit of history for folks that don't know. We're all learning, and I hope that you found that story as special as I did when I discovered it. So, okay. Things a racist might say. I'm sure that we could come up with our own list because, you know, we have to encounter people like this, not just being black men, but, you know, even in the comment section, you know, there are people that have a lot to get off. But one of the things that come up that, you know, when people are, they feel challenged in their beliefs and they feel the racial polarization in their belief system is they say, I'm not racist. I have a black friend. Right. And I don't think people really understand that that's not a real defense. Now, Q, you often talk about, and this has been true for many years, but you often talk about black people who have this notion of their proximity to whiteness providing cover for their blackness. And mentally them doing the gymnastics to kind of rework their circumstances. They don't really even see themselves as black. They see themselves as some other identity. They acknowledge that they're black, but they see themselves as some other identity. And they almost start to sound like a racist white person in how they self-describe. And so this idea that a person might have a black friend, you know, that very easily could be the black friend. And so I know you've told the story many times of the people that are like too woke and too whatever it is, but just bring our listeners up to speed on sort of this person, this personality that you've encountered. We've both encountered.
3: I'll use a different example.
2: Okay.
3: Because it's less about proximity to whiteness is what I'm learning day by day. Especially because white supremacy wasn't even created for white people. I worked at a place where I had a colleague that I reported to. And I guess in the corporate hierarchy, because I reported to him, he was kind of my boss. Except I tried to make one thing very plain to him when I was interviewing for the job. Like, it was a requirement that you never speak to me or treat me like you're my boss, because I'm your senior in this company. I'm your senior as a man. I'm 7-8 years older than you. You just started at this company that I've been at for 5 years. So I'm coming into this role to provide assistance, training, and cover for you. The company thinks enough of you for you to be somebody I report to. So that's all fair. That's not my decision to make. However, you don't get to treat me like you're my boss. We shook hands. He said yes. He did not keep that promise. But one thing I noticed before it got to a point where I decided, okay, I can no longer work with this person, is I would bring up things to him that made his job harder. Constraints, obstacles, limitations, pitfalls. And because he felt like I was attacking a system that he was a part of, he would jump in to defend that system that was setting him up for failure and that would judge him for failing. So I'm in meetings with him arguing against him on his behalf
4: because in his mind, I'm an underling. I'm a smaller person than him. I'm less significant. I'm less important. I just work here. He saw himself as part of that infrastructure. So when I pointed out problems with that infrastructure, he took it personally and would defend it, even though those things were set up to assure him that he wasn't successful. That's what I'm seeing with some Black people. They're so a part of this capitalist system.
2: There it
4: is. Capitalist system that has used white supremacy as its vehicle to successfully convince tens of millions of people to vote, organize, argue, fight, and scream against their own best interest. This is what I think we're witnessing. It's not even proximity to just whiteness. It's proximity to power, proximity to access, proximity to money, proximity to the idea that I could be as successful as this person that I'm fighting for, even though I'm fighting against someone that I care about or that cares about me, that wants to see me be successful. And this system has proved over and over again that that's not what it wants. Forgive me for that long-winded response. But living that in real time gave me a better way to describe that to the listener.
2: Yeah, no, that was perfect. Now, do me a favor, because you made a statement, and I think that for our listeners, I'd like for you to stick the landing here. You said white supremacy was not created for white people. Now, I know what you meant when you said that, because I know where the landing is. But for people that didn't know where that ends up, can you finish that statement?
4: Race as a social construct in general, that before 500 years ago didn't exist.
2: Uh-huh.
4: Right? So whiteness or white people were created to serve the white supremacist system, not the other way around. Mm-hmm. So white supremacy was not created for white people. They created white people so that it can serve this system that would keep poor, low-skilled,

0: and she and I got to talking. And she was a white woman, and she had a crush on Q. But the way she was talking was kind of a little odd, right? Like she spent too much time talking about his like genes, not in a good way, but like in a like he's attractive, so I'll take his genes because he's so attractive, something like that. I wish I knew her name because I'm sure you would remember her. Anyway, she and I got to talking, and then the conversation got into like, so you think Q is attractive despite his race is basically what she was trying to say. She tried to defend herself, and she pulled up a video. This video has existed for a long time of Morgan Freeman. Morgan Freeman saying he was being interviewed, and some gentleman asked him like, "So how do you feel about, maybe it was about Black History Month, or how do you feel about black something?" And Morgan Freeman says, "I just wish people would stop talking about it. Just stop talking about it. Pretend like it's not there, and then it goes away." Something like that, he said. Now, to the untrained eye, Morgan Freeman looks like the blackest, most, whatever that many people will encounter. He's aged, he's an older gentleman. He's played the role of God. I mean, he's just has this impression in people's minds. So if Morgan Freeman says it, it must be true, right? You shouldn't have to worry about race, blah, blah, blah, this, that, and the third. And so I had to remind this woman, like, hey, so Morgan Freeman has been wealthy for decades. Morgan Freeman has not seen the world from this vantage point in a very long time. That's not to say that Morgan Freeman is wrong, but I don't imagine that Morgan Freeman's opinion on this particular subject represents what would ultimately be the majority of the black human beings that inhabit this planet, what those people feel. He is an outlier, and I can point to these reasons why he might have a view askew. You know what I mean? Like he's famous, he's wealthy, he's been so for decades. He's, you know what I mean? Like he's a very different type of person. I don't imagine he studied these things. I don't imagine he knows how deep these things go. He's an actor, and God bless him, that's art. But there's people that have a very scientific approach when it comes to this sort of stuff, right? So the fact that a person has a black person that agrees with them, they can find a Candace Owens, they can find a whoever, pick a name, it doesn't matter. That doesn't excuse your belief, your racist belief. A lot of black people will provide you cover because of their proximity to opportunities. They want to keep those opportunities coming in. Income, Candace Owens, I believe, is a great example of that. And 100 other reasons. Now, we have a long list, so I'm going to give this next one to Q. Things a racist might say, all lives matter. Q.
1: There's an interesting thing that happens in the world that probably wouldn't happen today. Because once upon a time, racist people wanted to be perceived as decent. They still don't like being called racist, even while doing very racist things, but they're not as ashamed of the things that they do and say, or that they used to do and say behind closed doors now as they once were. And that once were was, 6 years ago when the phrase. And I always like to delineate the phrase from the organization, not because the organization is bad in any way, but an organization, just like a figurehead of a movement, centers on that thing, and then it can be diluted or turned into a bad thing based on the actions of that organization. Black Lives Matter has always been a statement. Before it was a trademark, before it was an organization, before it was a building or a house or a whatever, it was a movement. But that movement born from a statement of someone simply trying to reaffirm that black people have value, that our lives matter, that we're worth being alive simply. Not black lives are better, not black lives are more important. Black lives matter. Stop

0: taking us away from our family. Stop snuffing us out. Stop erasing us from the world as if we have no worth. We matter. We have value. And racist people didn't want to say, no, they don't. Because then they'd be so obviously racist. So instead, they said, well, all lives matter. Which on its face was said in bad faith. It was not said to reaffirm the worth of all lives. It was said in opposition to the idea that Black lives had worth. And in case you're wondering, very, very recently, some thugs killed two white people on camera in Minnesota. Not a single All Lives Matter person said those words, because that was never their mission. All Lives Matter was never actually a thing. It was only ever said and repeated and put on t-shirts and put on signs as opposition to the idea that Black lives had worth in this country. All Lives Matter sounds polite. It sounds inclusive. It sounds like the type of thing, why wouldn't you agree with that? Don't all lives matter? Of course they do. But when the fire department is called, it doesn't spray water on all the houses in the neighborhood.
1: Amen.
0: It goes to the one that's on fire.
1: Yeah. All right. Well, here's another one that we come across quite a bit. Things a racist might say. He must have done something wrong, / he should have complied. So this one, Q and I, we cover police shootings. We cover abuses of power, governmental overreach, and the like. And one of the things that Q doesn't like that I do is I provide a lot of grace for, okay, let's say you're right. Let's say you're right. Let's say you're right. And then I try to whittle it down to where you're actually wrong. And Q will push back and be like, no, they were wrong the whole time. This was a racist person that did a racist act. It doesn't need to be more complicated than that, Ramses. Longtime listeners know this has been long been our relationship. The reason I get into the weeds is because I want to make sure that these people, I think logical work sometimes, but I want to make sure these people don't weasel their way out of it using tricky camera angles and you know, dead men tell no tales, that sort of thing, right? So they can spin whatever story that they want. The most improbable, implausible, but not impossible explanation ends up being these police officers' vindication. And the public just moves on with their lives. My job has long been to point out the fact that you don't treat white folks this way. And then later on, it became, you wouldn't treat a dog this way. And if you did treat a dog this way, then people would be out in the streets demanding for your job and for your head. Where I'm going with this is that with the amount of data that we've studied, we both recognize that there's no such thing as he should have complied. He must have done something wrong. You know, that's

0: we've always been insisting on is that the police play the game fair across the board. And so when a person says, well, you know, he must have done something wrong. He's running away. He's, you know, we've seen instances. I know personally, I know if the police were chasing after me, I would want to run. I've done nothing wrong, but they have guns and I don't have guns. And police be killing people. And Ramses ain't never killed nobody. Ramses don't, like if a fly comes into my house, then he just here. I'm not going to take his life. You know, he's on his journey. He's doing his thing. You know what I mean? I hope I shoo him out. You know what I mean? But that's not my way. This idea that people will blame the victims after they're dead and always take cover for the police, even though we see these police being overly aggressive, it'll be 6, 8 police officers on one person. It just shows that people lack humanity. They lack empathy. And this idea that black people are criminal is just kind of the de facto setting. And this is why this is one of the things a racist might say. Another big one that we talk about a lot is what about black on black crime? Q, why don't you reflect on this one?
1: Again, I don't do well with people who operate in bad faith. And that's where Ramses extends grace that I don't. Because this is something I even hear black people say. And I heard a black man articulate this in a way that I know would dupe a lot of black people into agreeing with him. Because his position was, how come our lives only matter when they're taken by a white person? Why are we giving them so much power? That was a brilliant way to sway opinion to your side. And to not even have to provide follow-up, because it's a straight jab, straight punch into the emotion of black people, calling out our worth in opposition to that of the person that took our lives, and assigning the worth to the person that took our lives instead of the life that was taken. The type of thing that would add, that would cause you to counter-react and like, yeah, how come our lives only matter when taken by a white person, when that was never what we were saying in the first place? How come black lives don't matter when black people kill black people? Are there two different questions being asked there wrapped in that same paper, right? We're going to start with worth. What black people are saying, especially when you're talking about black on black crime, which is typically called out in the face of a white person, typically law enforcement, killing an unarmed black person. Well, black people kill black people all the time. Well, yeah, so do all ethnic groups. That is a proximity crime, typically in response to someone causing you harm or threatening to do so. Those are typically the people that live where you live. So that's how that happens with all ethnic groups across all places, all over Earth. It's only ever called ethnic group on ethnic group when we're talking about black people. Most people of every ethnic group are killed by people of that ethnic group. The criminals where they live are similar to them. In most countries where it's far more homogenized, everybody there is the same ethnic group. So it's all that group on that group crime. It's not an actual thing, though.
0: Exactly.
1: Right? It is a trick used to once again take away our value. You guys kill each other all the time. Why is it a big deal when we do it? But hearing a black man say it that way, same premise, flipped language, made him sound like an authority on it. Second is, in most cases, if a black man is caught on video killing another black man, that black man is going to jail. That white cop on camera killing a black man gets suspended with pay, sometimes fired, rehired by another agency, and or even when district attorneys or attorney generals decide to pursue charges, because sometimes they get immunity and the law will say, well, there's nothing to see here. We're not even going to pursue criminal charges. The sentencing is so light that it's insulting. our problem has always been with accountability. We understand that

0: people do bad things. But when black people do bad things, they are held accountable for it. When white law enforcement officers do it, they are almost never held accountable for it.
1: And I think that that's another thing that I want people to bear in mind when they might say something like he should have complied, or he must have done something wrong, he deserved it. Because again, the idea that it's like you're guilty b before proven innocent is asinine and racist. The idea that police are blameless is based in often the idea that policing upholds white supremacy, and people, they would not project this as a conscious thought. It's a subconscious thought as a result of propaganda, the subtle influence of police theme media, where the police are always the good guys over a lifetime. And the fact of the matter is that there's a lot of racism in the ranks of the police in this country. Another thing a racist might say is, I don't see color, and I'll try to wrap this up. No one's ever wanted you to not see color. Color is like, if your eyes work, even colorblind people can, the meaning behind it is that I don't see your race. Everybody can see your race. Everybody is gifted with sight. And we are different races. I have all this big fluffy hair. I look different from, Maggie. Maggie has different hair from Ace. Like, these people are all different. So the idea of not seeing color is not fair, and it's not really an excuse. It doesn't like provide you any color. We want you to see the color. We just don't want you to hold it against us. And then, of course, this idea of leaving the past behind, don't bring up slavery, or why don't you get over slavery, that sort of stuff. It's insulting, and it's, I think, intellectually dishonest, because you need the past to frame the present. And black people's present requires a lot of framing and context. And slavery is a part of the story, for better or definitely for worse. Stick around. We'll be back with more after this. Still broadcasting from the Hip Hop Weekly studios, I'd like to welcome you back to Civic Cypher, where our mission is still to foster allyship, empathy, and understanding. I'm your host, Ramses Ja.
2: 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I am Q Ward. You are tuned in to Civic Cypher.
1: That's the truth. 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The show is growing with your support, and we need your help because we have some plans in the future that you could help us out with. And we need you to stick around a little later on the show. We're just going to be talking about the 8 White Identities by Barner Hesse. I believe that's how I pronounce that name. And we're going to share some content from Slow Factory Foundation and Hue Magazine/Medium. So without further ado, let's get into it. Told you it was a special episode. All right. So, again, Q and I have worked in the allyship space. We've had conversations across this country, many, many conversations with people where they ask questions and they listen to our responses. Just because we've been diving deep into these stories, into these studies, into this data for years. So when we came across this 8 White Identities, we've known enough white folks who've been able to ask these questions, and people who are genuinely interested in becoming better people, becoming better allies, and really trying to lean into their fellowship with other races. You know, there's some people that believe that this is a worthwhile endeavor, that this path is true to their nature and consistent with their nature. And those are my kind of people. So again, when we came across this this list by Barner Hesse, we thought, okay, well, let's see how it feels. So first up, this is, well, I guess it's first up, but it's, I guess it would be on the bottom of the list, but this is the first one on our list that we're reading. White supremacist. And the definition here, clearly marked white society that preserves, names, and values white superiority. So you know what this is. These are the loud ones, the obvious ones, but the thing is that their existence allows the rest to feel not that bad by comparison, right? So let's say you're a person that just simply prefers not to do business with black people. You're a person that prefers to, hey, I'm going to walk on the other side of the street because my head's been pumped full of crime statistics with no context and whatever. And I have a generally unfavorable opinion of black folks, but as long as they stay over there and I stay over here, we're fine. These people are the folks that allow you to feel like a decent person because you're like, hey, I'm not a Nazi. I'm not wearing a hood. I just, stay in my lane, that sort of thing. But indeed, these white supremacists are at the extreme end of the spectrum. And this is something that has long been very dangerous and very problematic for black people. And there's a lot of these people. There always have been a lot of these people. And it is white folks that provide them cover. It's white folks that allow them to get their black jokes off and to continue to spew racist language and racist ideas unchecked. That it's those white folks that allow these white people to continue to wreak havoc on this great American experiment. With this administration, more of these people have been empowered than at any point in modern history. So they're actual white supremacists in government. I remember we talked about the Young Republicans. They were espousing white supremacist rhetoric. Elon Musk espouses white supremacist rhetoric. It's a long list. I mean, anybody that's been paying attention knows exactly what I mean. And now their trick is to say, oh, the left calls everything white supremacist. Well, that's because everything is white supremacist in this administration. And when it's a spade, you don't call it a frog, you call it a spade. So that's white supremacist. White voyeurism, it says, wouldn't challenge a white supremacist, desires non-whiteness because it's interesting, pleasurable, seeks to control the consumption and appropriation of non-whiteness, fascination with culture. An example being consuming black culture without the burden of blackness. And then another example here with white voyeurism, the fascination with non-whiteness, so long as it's entertaining. You love black art, music, culture, but won't challenge white supremacy because it might cost you something. So again, these are the people that the white supremacists, the bona fide white supremacists, are providing like a little bit of grace for these white voyeurist people. Because these voyeurists can point to the white supremacists and say, hey, I'm not one of those guys. I'm a decent person. But these white voyeurism folks, based on my understanding here, are the people that will, they'll eat Mexican food. They will celebrate Cinco de Mayo. They'll call it Cinco de Drinko. That type of person. They take their trips to Mexico. Across the border and have fun for their whatever vacations that they're on. And then they come back and they're super pro ICE, super, get all these illegals out of the country, that sort of thing, right? So they will partake in the culture, unlike a white supremacist. They will take everything that they can, but all the burden, they're like, no, we don't want any of that. We don't want none of that stuff. So they're just outside of that white supremacist circle. I don't want to talk all these, so maybe you want to take the next one or offer some thoughts on that one.
0: Before you move on, because you used a very, very specific example set there,
1: Okay.
0: there's plenty of people who bump Kendrick Lamar,
1: Okay, it's good. It's a good
0: love
1: example.
0: hip hop, who their entire aesthetic is based on the millennial Black American, the most influential people in the history of Earth, that are also not allies, that are not co-conspirators, that do not show up for us, that shrink in moments that would require them to stand up. And often these are people who have positioned themselves as friends out of convenience, out of coolness. Because, I mean, let's face it, who's cooler? You know what I mean? So it's not just, you know, celebrating Cinco de Mayo. It's wrapping every word to the last Kendrick release and bumping Not Like Us at your corporate events. But when it's time to go outside and stand up for people that don't look like you, don't think like you, don't pray like you, don't love like you, you're nowhere to be found. Yeah. So that's part of that kind of voyeurism position as well. It's not just, you know, those who were shouting, get the Spanish off my TV while eating tacos, watching the Super Bowl. A lot of people wrap themselves in blackness and don't show up as well. So I didn't want to make that so singular. White privilege. How many conversations have we had about this one, Ramses?
1: All of them. Many times.
0: This one, much like defund the police, makes me cringe every time I say it, because it implies that the person on the other end of it, on the receiving end of it, has had a great go at it. And if that person hasn't, they can dismiss this idea of privilege on its face.
1: Yeah.
0: I'll read the definition and then I'll speak more about it. You acknowledge that racism exists, but you still operate under the comfort of whiteness. You critique it, but you don't dismantle it. Your investments, social, financial, and professional, still reinforce the status quo. We know a lot of these people.
1: Yeah.
0: And the best people from this space, though they might not be beyond it in scope, at least acknowledge it as a thing, no matter their place in life. Because white privilege does not mean you had a great life and you're rich. It just means that being white has never worked against you, ever. That you can say things like, I'm not political. When Ramses and I show up in a space, by the nature of our skin, politics is forced on us.
1: Yeah.
0: Because for the entire existence of this country that we live, work, and raise our kids in, our skin color by itself has been a strike against us. Before we utter a word, before we present a credential, before they check our resumes, there's this thing where you are able to benefit from this system while you sleep, just because you're alive and white. And that's a hard thing to acknowledge, because it makes people feel guilty and uncomfortable. People don't like feeling guilty and uncomfortable, so they push back. And they get trapped in that circle of trying to justify and or prove that their life has not, that in their life they have not experienced any such thing as white privilege. So I've never loved how we say it, even though I know exactly what it means and they do too. It's an easy logic circle to get caught in. If you're a person that has not in your mind benefited from this system, you live in a trailer park, you're making $30,000 a year, you got three kids, you can barely live. What white privilege are you talking about?
1: Yeah.
0: So yeah, that one, every time I hear the word white privilege, I kind of cringe a little bit. And a good friend of ours wrote a book called Black Privilege, which I think is also misleading. So yeah, there's that, man.
1: I want to tie that into the defund the police thing too, because like white privilege, defund the police, the I guess the marketing, the phrase is such an alarming thing, and it lacks a lot of context. It's too easy for a person to hear it and go to an extreme example that doesn't reflect kind of the spirit or the thrust of the saying. Again, white privilege, defund the police. These things are very complicated and require a little bit of explanation. But if you just hear it on its own, like you said, for white privilege specifically, you just think, oh, I'm born with some sort of coupon that, gets me $1 million on my 18th birthday or something like that. And everybody knows that's not true, but it sounds like that. And when you try to engage a person, even a person at this level, of their,

0: if ever, even rich black people, you got to come down some white folks' street. You know what I'm saying? And of course, if you're not rich, you're working for some white folks. You're interacting with the police or the judges or teachers or doctors or whatever. But, you know, for white folks, it doesn't have to be their reality. So if they dismiss this conversation just because you mentioned the term white privilege and then you never get a chance to educate them, hey, listen, white privilege is you getting to start at zero. You get to start at the starting line. That's the privilege. You get to run a fair race with no hurdles on it at the starting line. You're not starting 20 feet back. That's born black. You don't have hurdles on your race. That's being maybe LGBTQIA. You're not starting with one shoe. You know what I mean? That could be, you know, born with some sort of health issue or, you know, who knows? Whatever the case is, you were born as often as makes no difference. You know, healthy and white in America, you can just run a fair race. Good luck and Godspeed, but you're not having to get creative to run this race. You're not, you know, and then you're going to end up ahead based on, you know, the data. And so, again, for people not to even engage in that conversation, it kind of challenges those of us that have been pushing for a more equitable world. For people that thought that, you know, DEI was a good idea. I'm one of those people. I'll always think that. Who wouldn't want a diverse, equitable, and inclusive workplace or school? Who wouldn't want that? You know, and it's these sorts of people, these white people that can just live a fully white life that push back against diversity. They push back against the idea of equity. I did everything on my own. You do everything on your own, not even acknowledging that it's an entirely different race that we have to run. And inclusion is just another word for diversity to those folks. So they got their mind made up and then they got their guy in office and then here we are. All right, another one of the white identities. Let's go into this. White benefit. This one, sympathetic to a set of issues, but only privately. Won't speak or act in solidarity publicly because benefiting through whiteness in public. And some people of color are in this category as well. In short, you feel for the cause, but only when it's convenient. When it's time to show up, to put something on the line, suddenly it's not the right time. Now, I feel like, and I invite you to add to this, I feel like there were a lot of well-intentioned people during the time of Dr. Martin Luther King Jr. that would have probably fallen into this category. Now, I know that after his death, his reputation was sanitized and he became a saint. But during his life, he had a very low approval rating from white people and from black people, unfortunately, when he was alive. The country had just a very negative view of him. And it wasn't until after he passed again that everyone started to see, wow, this guy really made a lot of sense. This guy was nonviolent the whole time. This guy really wanted us to have this country that really worked for everybody. And, you know, this is the sort of person that we should call a hero. But when he was alive, I feel like a lot of people fall into this category. And again, these are people that they feel for the cause, but they're not going to put their skin on the line. You know, they might vote a certain way, but they don't want their face shown in a protest. What if I lose my job?
1: I think more people probably fell into this category after Dr. King died. Because
0: tell me that.
1: His approval rating was not high when he was alive. And moderates did not present in this way, I don't think, until after he died.
0: Okay, it's, you might be right. Yeah.
1: Similar to George Floyd, we got pushback from people with regards to law enforcement killing unarmed black people before and after George Floyd. In that moment, though, it was impossible to be in the middle. I think back then, moderate didn't mean empathetic to the point where you even cited or would call out things that were wrong happening against black people. I don't think this version or this definition existed yet until post the marketing of the

0: revised I Have a Dream, Dr. King message that came after him.
1: All right.
0: Just my point of view. I didn't mean it is right.
1: No. I the thing is, I've come across this and I've spent a little bit of time with this, but I'm no expert here. I think that what I was thinking was that these were the people that, because Dr. King still had a national stage, he still had a significant following. There was a lot of white people that supported him, but
0: that's
1: I don't know
0: that
1: these
0: point,
1: white
0: though.
1: Folks were outside. Go ahead.
0: But that's my point. They were outside. The white people that supported him were outside. When you look at those pictures on those bridges, all those people aren't black. Even all the people in the front aren't black.
1: Yeah.
0: Like, there are white people present back then. I just don't think there were any sneaky supporters back then. We saw the pictures 20, 30 years before Dr. King, 40, 50 years before Dr. King,
1: Okay.
0: of them same people that are now adults as kid at picnics, smiling at grandma and grandpa hanging from the tree behind them. So I don't think we had gotten post that to the point where there were moderate kind of ally black people. I think the white people that saw it wrong at that point saw it wrong out loud.
1: And then they became white benefit after the fact.
0: Yeah, progressively.
1: Okay, I'd go with that. Now,
0: Just
1: when you
0: just
1: lay
0: a
1: it out
0: theory.
1: like
0: We
1: that,
0: haven't proven any of this. We didn't research this. That's just a theory.
1: Yeah, that's all it is. We're just having this conversation. But let's move to the next one. White confessional. This one says some exposure of whiteness takes place, but as a way of being accountable to people of color after, and seeking validation from people of color. White confessional. You've started talking about race, but mostly as a way to prove you're different from the other white people. You seek validation from historically underestimated communities for your awareness, rather than using it to actually shift power. So this feels maybe like performative. The performative types, the people that let the batteries die in their bullhorns in 2020, the people that were outside, when we had those protests, and then when the numbers started to dwindle, they were like, I've done my part. These aren't the people that are like, hey, where are we at? Are we burning these buildings or what? That's what I can see, you know, based on this. These are people that kind of have a more of a surface level understanding of kind of the social dynamics at play in this country. And again, they're wanting to make sure that they're good with black folks and Hispanic and marginalized people. As long as you know I'm good. But they're not like, hey, y'all, let's all burn it down. You know, because I know both of these types of people, right? I don't want to say any names, but, you know, everybody's on their journey. You want to say something?
0: No.
1: Okay. All right. Let's move to this one. All right. Right. White critical. Okay. This one says, take on board critiques of whiteness and invest in exposing/marketing the white regime. Refuses to be complicit with the regime. Whiteness speaking back to whiteness. White critical. You actively critique whiteness and refuse to be complicit. But here's the kicker. What are you doing with that critique? Are you dismantling structures or are you just pointing them out? So again, now we're getting a little bit closer to a person that is like being really active in creating and shaping a world that is more inclusive and more equitable for all of its inhabitants. And again, for all of these steps, I want to make sure folks know this is a journey. So no matter where you fall on this, you can grow in your allyship. We've talked to everybody on this list we've talked to.
0: And I think it's important, Ramses, not to be hypercritical of people in these different stages, because this person that's critical. And it's interesting reading these definitions, because critiques of whiteness, I don't like when it's worded that way. And I guess it's because I'm not one of them people that think that being white is inherently an evil or pejorative.
1: Yeah, no, well, I don't think that either.
0: I think that it should be the critique of white supremacist infrastructure.
1: That would sound a lot better, yeah.
0: Systems of whiteness is like, in that phrasing, there are people who are critical of blackness as a whole. And as a gross generalization, we think that's ridiculous.
1: Yeah, yeah.
0: Let me. Of whiteness, I don't know.
1: Yeah, yeah. So watch this. Once upon a time, I might have been 19. I lived across the street from the blondest haired, bluest eyed, freckle faced, most Brady Bunch woman. And she had her Brady Bunch family. And she was such a kind human being. And her dad and her mom, they were such good people, right? Everybody's welcome. These are kind of people that will go to the Dr. King March every year, right? And she and I would talk about race quite a bit. You know, this is at the time I was going to school. Dr. Westenberg's my teacher. I'm the president of the Black Student Union, all this sort of stuff. So it would come up. We'd talk about it. And she's white as a ghost and pretty. So she's got the world at her feet. One day we're having a conversation and she acknowledged the reality of circumstances. She had done her reading. She knew history. She knew context, you know, all this sort of stuff. Just a good, kind person. But one day she said something. She was like, in the middle of a conversation, of course, she was like, well, Ramses, you know what? I don't want to misrepresent myself. I am proud to be white. But I think that there's a lot of things that white people, a lot of areas where white people can grow. But what stood out, of course, is that she said, I'm proud to be white. And I was like, wait a minute. Were you ever questioning whether or not you could say that to me? You should be proud to be white. White people have done amazing things for the world, the same as black people, the same as Hispanic people, the same as, you know, Asian, you know, pick a person. We're all here together. What would the world be without white folks? We love white folks. You don't have to like tiptoe around saying that you're proud to be who you are. That's who you are. That's just the whole thing. But at this moment in time, there's white folks with this power and this control, and they need to recognize that this system is shaping these outcomes. This is not a moral failing on behalf of black people. It's not a moral failing on behalf of Hispanic people. It is a failing of capitalism that is creating impoverished people that then results in criminality and all the other things that ail a society. But it is not just an inherent morality, a failure of morality transferred from generation to generation on the melanin molecule. You know what I mean? So in any event, that's not something that we ever would talk about. All right, let's move on. We got a couple more. White traitor. Let me just read through these. A white traitor is someone who actively refuses complicity, names what's going on, intention to subvert white authority and tell the truth at whatever cost. Need them to dismantle institutions. If you're a white traitor, you refuse complicity. You call out your own people. You understand that white comfort is not the goal. And then a white abolitionist. It says changing institutions, dismantling whiteness, and not allowing whiteness to reassert itself. A white abolitionist is someone who is working to dismantle institutions that uphold white supremacy. If you're a white abolitionist, you refuse to let whiteness reinsert itself in more palatable ways. You are doing the work, not just watching the conversation. So again, there's a spectrum here. If I had to write a spectrum, it probably wouldn't be 8 different tiers. And of course, it would sound very different. But I get sort of what this is attempting to do. And of course, this person has probably studied this specific thing in depth. So I'm sure that there's a lot of validity to this that I'm not able to kind of share. But I love when we get to have these conversations because they're human conversations. And I recognize that a lot of people don't know where they fall. Everybody thinks that they're a good person. That's kind of how we're built. We all think we're good people. And we don't really see the blind spots until someone else points them out to us. So our job is to say, hey, this is a journey and we all can grow, myself included, Q included. And our hope is that we've inspired at least the desire to continue to grow, because I think that a lot of people can do that. So. We'll leave it right there. Would like to thank everybody for riding out with us today. If you like, do us a favor, hit the website, civiccipher.com. You can download this and any previous episodes. Also, be sure to follow us on social media. You can find us at Civic Cipher. Again, that's CIVICCIPHER at the website. You can subscribe, you can donate, and we are going to leave you with some imagery, battle hymns, and political poetry. So until next week, y'all.

0: 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I haven't been the same since.
1: 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The surf dragged my sofa into the
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5: One of the key words in Origins of Totalitarianism is loneliness. The social ties between peoples have loosened. And according to Hannah Arendt, loneliness gives the experience of being superfluous. And this experience of superfluity makes people open for totalitarian ideologies. It opens them up for populist leaders and so on.
6: That's Marley Heyer, and this is Alternative Radio. I'm David Barsamian. This edition of AR features Marley Heyer on Hannah Arendt and the origins of totalitarianism. Hannah Arendt is one of the most original and influential political thinkers and scholars of this epoch. Her work and her ideas today are as relevant as ever. She wrote about ideology, racism, totalitarianism, imperialism, terror, propaganda, and anti-Semitism. She's best known for concepts such as the human condition, the banality of evil, and the origins of totalitarianism. She identifies loneliness and isolation as key factors in enabling totalitarianism and for people succumbing to the rantings and ravings of demagogues. Hannah Arendt warns, in totalitarian regimes, quote, people are deprived not only of their capacity to act, but also their capacity to think and to judge. And with such people, you can do what you please, unquote. Her magisterial work, The Origins of Totalitarianism, continues to be studied and read today. To talk about Hannah Arendt's life and work is Marley Heyer. Marley Heyer is Professor Emeritus of Public Philosophy at Erasmus University in Rotterdam, the Netherlands. She spoke at Erasmus University in Rotterdam. And now, Marley Heyer.
5: We're living in turbulent times. What long was thought to be something of the past, that is, war in Europe, is now an everyday reality for Ukrainians and threatens to become a reality for all of us. Both the advance of far-right parties in Europe, like, for example, Germany, the Netherlands, France, Hungary, Italy, and so on, as well as the terror of the Putin regime, are a menace to the democratic world that our parents and grandparents built up after the Second World War and further built up after the Cold War. And to make it more complicated, we feel threatened in our human existence by climate change, by artificial intelligence, and by the many wars that are carrying on today in the Middle East, in Syria, in Africa, and so on. What can we learn from Hannah Arendt in this situation? And to start with one of her first lessons, I will give you a quote that is at the end of her Origins of Totalitarianism, a book of 1951. And there she says, "There remains the fact that the crisis of our time and its central experience have brought forth an entirely new form of government, which, as a potentially and ever-present danger, is only too likely to stay with us from now on." And this is about totalitarianism. Thus, for her, it is a fact that happened in European history, that totalitarianism emerged in our political and societal system. And the fact that this has happened, that totalitarianism exists as a political model, implies that it will remain with us forever. And that's a very threatening message. It implies that we have to be aware always of the danger of totalitarianism. And nowadays, I would say that this danger is, to a certain extent, becoming something that really threatens our worldwide model of democracy. So, what can we learn from Hannah Arendt? This woman that was born in 1906 in one of the suburbs of Hanover, and died in New York in 1975. She grew up in Königsberg, which is the far east of, was the far east of Germany, is now Russia, and that's the city of Immanuel Kant, the German philosopher. And she was only 16 when she already read the three critiques of Immanuel Kant. So she was a very, very curious person who wanted to know and learn everything. She studied philosophy and theology in Marburg, the other side of Germany, did a PhD in Heidelberg with Karl Jaspers, and finished her dissertation in 1929. So she was only 23 when she finished her dissertation. In 1933, she was captured by the Gestapo in Germany and was kept in prison for 8 days. And after that, she fled to Paris, where she worked for a Jewish organization. And what she did there is that she researched anti-Semitism in the business and also in social organizations. And that already is her first step for what became later the first part of her Origins of Totalitarianism, which is called anti-Semitism. When the Germans invaded France, the government decided to intern all the Jewish refugees. So Hannah Arendt ended up in the south of France in a camp, and there she fled and arrived in Lisbon, and from there she took the boat together with her husband to New York. After arrival, she was a stateless citizen, and statelessness is something that she has written about a lot, because you can have human rights, but if there's no state or no political community that guarantees that rights, you have no ground to stand on or to appeal to a court or whatever for your rights. So being stateless implies that you have no rights. And for her, a person has to have the right to have rights. In New York, she started to write The Origins of Totalitarianism, Or you could say that she already started this in Germany, but when in New York, she worked as a journalist and she compiled all the essays that she had already written and expanded it with a lot of other thoughts on totalitarianism. After the publication of this book, The Origins of Totalitarianism, in 1951, she became a well-known person in America. Her talents and expertise was immediately recognized. In 1951, she also became a citizen of the US. So her statelessness ended at that time. So what can we learn from this philosopher? Or to be honest, she wanted to be called a political thinker rather than a philosopher, because for her, philosophy is what she learned in Germany. And after writing The Origins of Totalitarianism, she thought, what I want to do is that I understand what is happening politically with our societal system, with our political system. So what I want to do is kind of summarize the elements of totalitarianism that she describes in her book, and then I focus on the antidotes against totalitarianism. And I call them political antidotes, but also antidotes in a philosophical sense, like the concepts that she develops as an antidote to totalitarianism. And then I further elaborate on certain concepts that also are kind of antidotes against this totalitarianism, to end my lecture with the promise that Hannah Arendt leaves behind for us. So it's not only pessimistic, but also optimistic. What Hannah Arendt wants with her book, The Origins of Totalitarianism, and I would say what she wants with her entire work, is to understand, in German, verstehen, to stand on, for example, the location where someone else stands, to really stand everywhere and understand every position. But it's also a kind of wondering. What happens if she looks back from New York, looks back at what happened in Germany? What happened from the end of the 19th century until 1945? Which events, which stories, which ideologies, which institutions brought forth the catastrophe that struck the Jewish population, but also other populations? What happens? How to understand it? And it might be easy to kind of indicate causes and say, well, that's the cause and it's very easy, you can understand, it started here and there it ends. But that's not what Hannah Arendt wants. She wants to know what the hidden layers of history are. What are the multitude of factors that contributed to this emergence of totalitarianism? And she uses a specific word to explain that, and that's this crystallizing process. It implies that there's many elements, so there's all these stories, institutions, ideologies, and so on, that they kind of are getting interwoven and then crystallize into totalitarianism. And that makes it clear that there's not one cause, but there are many, many issues, many, many elements, which in a different context get a different meaning and then crystallize into totalitarianism. So it might be that the context saves us from anti-democratic tendencies. But if the context changes, for example, because in other countries, like for example, if the Alternative for Germany, for Alternative for Deutschland in Germany also become the first party in Germany, and if that's the same in Italy, in the UK, and in France, Le Rassemblement National, then the context in Europe is changing. And then ideology, stories, point of views can get a different meaning. And that's what Hannah Arendt shows that happened in the 1930s and 40s. The main elements that she uses as parts of the book is anti-Semitism, imperialism, and totalitarianism. The first part starts in the 19th century, and it is a kind of history of anti-Semitism. And the main question that Hannah Arendt raises here is, how is it possible that all these beautiful promises that the French Revolution brought, equality, freedom, fraternity, how come it didn't bring something good? How could it be that it brought a catastrophe and that it brought the concentration camps of the Nazis and the work camps of the Soviets, and that it even brought an attempt to totally eradicate one group of people? Taking this question as the lead, she describes this history and shows that the Jews, due to the rights that they got as citizens of a nation state, they were nationalized, they got a national identity. They also wanted to assimilate, and they became secularized. And they thought that they would become ever more equal with all other German or European citizens. But in reality, the adverse happened. And the anti-Semitism grew with the secularization and assimilation of the Jews. According to Arendt, the anti-Semitism that grew in the 19th century was a modern political anti-Semitism, which she discerns from a religious anti-Semitism. So it's a specific ideology, and an ideology is always an all-encompassing story that pretends to be the key of history and that also pretends to have the solution of all societal problems. And it's always a story which has one idea, and that idea continues until the end. This ideology, in this case, that the Jews were the enemies, that they wanted to have world power, that we had to be afraid of them, one of the ways to prepare for totalitarianism. And Hannah Arendt is not very lenient to the Jews themselves. She accuses them of naivety. And you will understand that after the publication of The Origins of Totalitarianism, where she at the end also describes how totalitarian experiments in the concentration camps had an impact on how Jews themselves behaved in the concentration camps, made groups of Jews quite angry, which was enforced later by the publication of her report of the trial of Eichmann. But I'll talk about that later. It's 600 pages, so it's almost impossible to summarize this book. But this is more or less the first part. And then another preparing ground next to anti-Semitism is imperialism. And that's especially the 19th century imperialism, which implies that European countries colonized many countries in Africa. And I think in the 1880s, about 80% of the 80% of the world's surface was in possession of European countries. So the Europeans were really dominating the world, and they divided Africa among European countries, where we still see the problems from today. And what was strange is that in the 19th century, most European countries became full-blown nation states. And a nation state, what is special about a nation state, is that state, nation, and territory are coinciding. So they are more or less the same. So that would mean that if you go beyond the borders of the nation state and you colonize other people, other populations, that they have to become citizens of this nation. But most mother countries didn't want to do that. So there came political problems overseas, because also the inhabitants of the colonized countries thought that they would be equal citizens, equal to the citizens of the motherland, which gave a lot of political struggle in the 20th century. Something that she mentions especially is that this imperialism in the first place gave a lot of wealth. There was even talk before the First World War of a golden age. There was so much richness coming from imperialism. You could compare it to the globalization that we experienced since the 1990s until 2008. That also was a kind of golden age. But making historical parallels is very dangerous, because you can make conclusions which are not correct. So I say it with a certain prudence, a certain hesitation. But if you look back today to what happened after the Second World War and happened after the Cold War, and how our economic system has changed, how our political landscape has changed, there will be certain similarities to the history that Hannah Arendt described, as well as, of course, many differences. And it's the reason why I say it is to make you aware that there are always a lot of elements that together can crystallize in something that we maybe do not want. Because of this political problem that citizens overseas were not accepted as normal citizens of the nation state, you see that an ideology of racism is invented. The Western countries, the Western citizens, think themselves superior to the colonized populations. One of the things that Hannah Arendt says is that the racism that is developed in the colonies is subsequently transported to Europe itself. And there you see that the citizens in nation states think of minorities, the word itself already says it, as people who are inferior to the superior majority of a country. Most old empires, like the Russian Empire, the German Empire, and so on, had the Habsburg Empire had collapsed, and that new nation states were installed that couldn't defend the rights of minorities, although there were a lot of refugees after this collapse of the empires and a lot of displaced persons. It becomes clear that the position of refugees, and especially of Jewish refugees, was defenseless. Their rights were not guaranteed, even though after the First World War there were certain minority treaties, but the nation states couldn't defend these rights. And for Hannah Arendt, this makes her conclude that the nation states declined. So the last part is about totalitarianism itself. Arendt shows you had this preparing ground, the preparing ground of the anti-Semitism, the preparing ground of imperialism, and then after World War I, there is a wave of anti-Semitic totalitarian movements. That's, I would say, is not something that we see today. We see the rise of anti Islamic parties, but after the pandemic, the Islam is no longer a key issue for these right-wing political parties. It's more refugees than Islam nowadays. But there is a wave of anti-democratic parties. And I wouldn't say that we know this as movement. It's movements. It's more parties nowadays than movements. The goal of these movements is to bring into movement the masses. So the masses have to move, and these masses are often the socially and economically superfluous individuals. One of the key words in this part of the origins of totalitarianism is loneliness. Due to inflation, unemployment, well, you could say today, flexible jobs, flexible living, everything has become flexible. The social ties between peoples have loosened. And according to Hannah Arendt, loneliness, but also worldliness, so people are not rooted anymore in a specific local world, gives the experience of being superfluous. And this experience of superfluity makes people open for totalitarian ideologies. It opens them up for populist leaders and so on. So these masses of atomized individuals have to be brought into movement and in the end to reach totalitarian domination. What she sees as part of this totalitarian movements, parties and leaders is a mixture of lies, half-truth and sincerity. And one of these lies, I already said it to you, is that the Jews were the enemies and that they wanted world power, which legitimized the terror against the Jews, but it also legitimized the Nazis and the Soviets' own striving for world power. Well, she gives an enormous description of how totalitarian leaders work, what it implies for the people loyal to them, and so on. But in the end, the terror that is raised by the totalitarian regime affects everyone, and especially everyone who resists. At the end, even the most loyal supporters are in danger and are not safe anymore. And then the last phase is the dismantlement of the national state. So the state apparatus is dismantled. The democracy is already dismantled. There is a secret police who organizes everything. And then you see the rise of work camps, of concentration camps, and a complete totalitarian terror and domination. You might wonder, what then is totalitarianism? The trouble is that Hannah Arendt does not give a definition of totalitarianism. That has to do with her method, her philosophical method. She's part of the German phenomenology. And the phenomenology is not about determining the facts. No, it's about the way in which the world appears to us and how this appearance is experienced and how we give meaning to these experiences. So appearance is a key word in phenomenology. The world appears to us, we experience that in a way, and this experience we give meaning to. That implies that her work is not a search for historical or causal links that explain why totalitarianism emerged, but it's a gathering of stories, of analysis, of incidents, of, well, everything that she can find. And subsequently, she discovers patterns in all this. And after that, I would say that Hannah Arendt is developing concepts, and not, she's not making a, like Immanuel Kant, a really systematic theory. So in her book, she doesn't define totalitarianism. What she does do is show these main elements that crystallize into totalitarianism. And key words are this totalitarian movement, so masses that of atomized individuals that submit to a totalitarian leader or a totalitarian regime, very often silent or silent masses. You could, for example, say in Russia that the masses there are silenced. It's impossible to resist the Putin regime, but I'm not sure whether it's allowed to call it a totalitarian movement, because I would say that many citizens do not agree but are not able to disagree. A totalitarian ideology and a totalitarian government. And what is happening in totalitarianism is that the masses are mobilized in the name of an ideology. And it's aimed at total domination combined with a culture of hatred. And this culture of hatred was the hatred against the Jews. So in the Nazi regime and the Soviet Russia, the power was in the hands of the silenced masses, which had to be loyal. And there was not one party or one absolute ruler. The difference between totalitarianism and a dictatorship or a tyranny is that there's one party or one ruler, and it's not especially the masses that together are this totalitarian regime.
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5: If you would ask me if the Putin regime is totalitarian, I think it would need a very elaborate study to really know whether it's totalitarian in the sense that Hannah Arendt uses it, and Hannah Arendt's book is one of the key publications in totalitarianism studies. I saw that the Carnegie Institute in the USA called Putin a neo-totalitarian regime, and that already makes clear that history is never exactly happening. An incident in history is never again happening in exactly the same way. If you would be Hannah Arendt today and you wanted to describe our current world, you have to start again. And of course, you can use the elements that Hannah Arendt developed, but each situation has a new context and therefore has a new meaning. So the rest of her oeuvre, I would say, is developing antidotes against the totalitarianism. And the first antidote, the antidotes that I want to explain, I call them political antidotes because it's aimed at the political models, the political system. Arendt calls herself a political thinker, but to be honest, she didn't really develop a political theory or a political model that would counteract totalitarianism. She had, in the 1940s, during the Second World War, she was convinced that federalism, European federalism, would be the answer after the war. And that implied that she wanted to do away with the nation state. Because according to her, the nation state has brought so many wars, so many disasters, So she wanted to get rid of it. And she wasn't the only person at that moment. Many others thought in this same vein, but it was after the Second World War. What Europe itself did extra is that we developed supranational organizations, or you could say federations. Of course, the UN, the United Nations, is a federation. The EU is slowly, the EU is becoming more a federation, but until now it's a coalition of nation states. But I would say it protects us against the disasters of the nation state as it was in the beginning of the 20th century. What she, as a political thinker, pleads for also is investments in the public sphere. I'll talk about that later. And to stimulate political participation of citizens of all people, actually. Stronger than this political antidotes, I would say, are her philosophical concepts that she develops, especially in The Human Condition, a book of 1958, in which the key concepts are plurality and natality. In The Human Condition, which is aimed at the active life of human beings, so for her, acting, living together, doing things together, is the core business of human life. And it's interesting that she uses very often the word fact, but it means something like factuality. If you look in the world, how do human beings appear to you? They appear as persons who like to act together, and they do act together. They like to belong to communities, to neighborhoods, to the world, to have a home, and so on. So for her, this is the facts, the appearances that you can describe. In The Human Condition, her focus is on this active life, so not on the contemplative life, but on the active life, which is the condition par excellence of being human. And she makes a distinction between three things, vital issues that human beings do, and that is we labor, that is we reproduce, we work, that is we fabricate all kinds of things, and we act. And action, this activity of action, is speaking and acting together in the public sphere. In this, especially in this last activity, the action, the word plurality or the concept of plurality comes up. And plurality is the fact, again the fact, that man in plural and not man, the man of the universal rights, live on the earth and inhabit the world. So if you look around, it's not one man. We're not similar. We're plural. So it's man in plural that inhabit the world. And that implies that we're all different. We are equal in that sense that we're all different. And this human plurality is the basic condition of both our acting and our speaking together. And this has the factual character of equality and distinction. So we're all equal in that we're all different. That's the plurality that we as humans live with. But plurality for her is not only a fact, it's also something that we have to strive for, that we have to foster. Then I come to the second concept, the condition of natality. Natality is the reversed concept of mortality. Most philosophers are interested in mortality, and especially one of her key master philosophers, Heidegger. For him, the awareness that we are mortal beings, that there will be a time that we as persons are no longer present here, that we do not even exist anymore, is the most essential feature of our being human. Hannah Arendt changes this, and she proposes natality as one of the most vital conditions of being human. And that implies that as a human being, we are born as a unique person. No one before us, no one today, and no one in the future will be exactly similar to what we are. All of us, we are unique persons. And that means that all of us will set in motion new processes because we are unique. And we do not do that only with our first birth, but also when we're born a second and a third and a fourth and so on time. And this second birth or 100th birth is happening every time that we enter the public sphere. If we enter the public sphere and someone asks you, who are you? You feel inclined to respond. And it would be kind of strange if you wouldn't respond. And in responding, you explain who you are. Or you say, well, I'm standing on this side, or I'm standing, and this is my point of view. At the moment that you're revealing yourself to another, that you're appearing to someone else, you are born again and again and again, because you set in motion new process each time that you respond to this question. And it's not only responding in a verbal sense, but also in acting, taking an initiative, make new beginnings. For Arendt, making new beginnings is a very, very specific human condition, something that we as humans are able to do. And what's interesting is that this idea didn't come because of her study on totalitarianism. No, this comes from long, long ago. It's coming from long ago, from her dissertation, which she finished in 1929. And her dissertation was still written in German. All the other books are written in English. And it was about Augustine, the bishop, a very Christian father, a church father. Because at that moment in time, the work of Augustine was very popular in German philosophy, and she was part of that, and wrote a dissertation on his love concept. One of the senses that pops up in this dissertation is initium ergo ut esset creatu est homo, antequem nemo fuit. That a beginning be made, man was created before whom there was nobody. Men are beginners. Without man, there is no beginning. So, in order to have a beginning, at the beginning of the, what is it, the world maybe already existed, but there was no beginning, there was no time. Man was created to have a beginning. And before that, there was nobody. So this sentence of Augustine is taken by Hannah Arendt as the most important capacity of human beings.

in the work after the human condition, but also still in the human condition, there are some other concepts and ideas of which I would say that they are antidotes against totalitarianism. And the first is the public space. I'll explain more about that. The second is thinking. And the third is the sensus communis. So this public space, she develops this her view on the public space, also in the human condition, is what exists in between persons. And she makes a difference between the material, in between the interesse. For example, we are gathered here, and there are a lot of materials, things like chairs, a cathedral, and so on, that that makes it possible to meet, to speak together, and to act together. But there's also a non-material interest, what happens between human beings. Both are part of the public sphere. And this public sphere is for her the space outside of our private house where we meet each other, where we talk to each other, and where we can respond to this question, who are you? And ultimately can act together and create in that sense a plurality. This idea of the public space where people meet, speak and act together is linked to her concept of freedom. And freedom for her is the reason of being for politics, the raison d'être of politics, and that can only be achieved by acting together. So you need a public space to have freedom. And during the pandemic, this sentence or this idea of public space that I was quite critical about what European governments did, because they closed the public sphere. And closing the public sphere is an immense thing in relation to our freedom, because the freedom to meet strangers, to meet unknown persons, to meet people who have a different view on the world, a different standpoint, is the raison d'être of politics. And even today, I would say we are living in a society ever more atomized and with a lack of public spaces. Most cafes are closing nowadays. There are less and less meeting possibilities. A Rotterdam journalist wrote not long ago that there was a kind of war against social contact, direct contact between persons. And I think he's right. The decline of the public sphere and the decline of the sphere where you can meet and talk and act together has an enormous political impact. Then the second issue, thinking, Hannah Arendt shows that one of the dangers that can bring totalitarianism is the danger that people, and especially masses, do not think anymore. And she develops her concept of thoughtlessness, that you do not think and just, yeah, do whatever you want, is developed in her report on the trial of the Nazi Eichmann. And in her book on him, she described, which was very much against what most people thought, that Eichmann was not a monster, but he was terribly normal, terribly and terrifying normal, something that many others in that position could have done. And what she refutes him is that he is unable to think, and especially to think from the standpoint of somebody else. And there again, you see this idea of the public sphere where you meet and speak and learn the standpoints of other persons.

She comes back to this idea of thoughtlessness in her last book, The Life of the Mind, and the first part is about thinking. What she wonders there is that could the activity of thinking as such be among the conditions that make man abstain from evil doing, or even actually condition them against evil doing? So thinking, which implies that you also think what experiences or appearances imply and mean for someone else, could be a remedy against totalitarianism. To explain that a little bit more, in the last part of The Life of the Mind, she connects this to the idea that we have a kind of sixth sense, which is the common sense. We can share our experiences. We can share our perceptions. For example, if you have eaten something delicious, you can say, oh, it's delicious. Yeah, said the other person said, it's delicious. And then you have a common sense about your meal. And she translates this to politics, where you can also share your opinions or views. And by sharing them, you discover what you share with another person or where you disagree. Here, she introduces the idea that thinking enables you to make an image of the perspective of others. You take their standpoint into account. And by doing that, you try to judge about what the other does beyond your own particular and often unreliable perception. And in that sense, you try to think with others. And that's what she refuted Eichmann. He was not able to think for others or to think with others. Even though he tried to be a very obedient and disciplined worker, he didn't have any notion what his actions implied for the Jewish victims of his dealings. This way of thinking, Hannah Arendt calls an extended mentality, and that's a concept that she borrows from Immanuel Kant. So what you see is that after the origins of totalitarianism, she doesn't develop a complete theory or a political system that would protect us forever against totalitarianism. What she does do is that she develops certain concepts, and if you sum them up, you see that there is a kind of theory behind it, which implies that we have to protect our public sphere. We have to protect our participating as citizens in the democracy, in the politics. We have to try to discipline ourselves, to think with others, to take their point of view, to really stand at the standpoint that they have. And we have to be aware that as human beings, we're always able to respond and always able to take an initiative and therefore to change the course of history. The promise that Hannah Arendt writes down at the end of The Origin is that every end in history necessarily contains a new beginning. This beginning is the promise, the only message which the end can ever produce. So even in Russia, even if everything turns even worse in Russia or even in and similar in Europe, even then there will always be a new beginning. That's part of our history. That doesn't mean that we can be relaxed. We have to be aware of thoughtlessness, aware of

0: loneliness, of a too large individualization, of a lack of social life. We have to be aware of worldlessness. If we are all rooted and hyper-flexible, not binding ourselves to anything in the world, we have this continuing danger of totalitarian regimes. We have to remain beginners. We have to foster plurality and the multiplicity of public spheres. We have to continue to act in concert and keep on making new beginnings. And I would like to end with a concept that Donna Haraway, the American philosopher, biologist, took from Hannah Arendt, and that's responsibility. And I would say, to combining these two thinkers, it is a fact, something that we can see as an appearance of our world. It is a fact that human beings are responsible beings, persons who can take an initiative, who can always respond to the political situation and counteract, in this case, very anti-democratic tendencies of our time. Thank you very much.
1: 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She spoke at Erasmus University in Rotterdam, the Netherlands. Marley Heyer is Professor Emeritus of Public Philosophy at Erasmus University in Rotterdam. 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
3: 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Tonight we'll be featuring Lebo and Friends. They performed Saturday, July the 8th, 2017. 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

All right. Cool. Yeah. Two. Check. Scott Law is going to sing you a song right now. We're just going to be kind of, you know, passing the mic and the pick all around for this set. Keep it fun. Saturday morning style.

0: Scott Law, everybody. Yeah.
1: All right, early Saturday morning version.
0: All right, slinging a new one on the fellas.

0: We're going to bring up our friend Mark Caron right now to play some guitar, too. There he is. All right. Thank you all for coming out this morning. Nice way to get the day going.
1: Lebo and friends tearing it up here at the Horse Corral on this beautiful Saturday morning afternoon here at the Oregon Country Fair. Man, what a band they are. Still going.
0: Ross James on the guitar. And Mark Caron is joining us right now.
1: Mark Caron coming up on the stage to play with Lebo and friends. I guess that's why they call him friends. It's 92.5 KOCF LP Vanita. Andy Goldfinger sitting in here at the Horse
2: Chair, one, two.
1: On a beautiful Saturday afternoon, although you guys are all listening this evening, welcome to the program.
0: Mark and I just did a show the other day where Mark sang this one, so it seemed like appropriate since we're all from the Bay Area to bring a little bit of a song about the Bay Area, Marin County specifically, on up to here.
1: Quite the festive feel here at the Oregon Country Fair this year, 2017, the 48th annual Oregon Country Fair. KOCF is a service of the Oregon Country Fair.

0: That's Mark Caron. Yeah.
1: Doc of the Bay.
0: My name's Lebo, and today we are Lebo and Froyo. Lebo and Froyo. A nice compliment to the microwavable gelato we had yesterday. If anyone thinks of a good name for tomorrow, let us know. It's really nice to be up here, though. Really, really special. Well, you all know that. I don't have to tell you that. It's a good place to be. Ross James is going to sing you a song right now.

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0: Thanks, everybody. That's Ty North on the bass. Alex Coford on the drums. Mark Karen sitting in on guitar. We got Ross James right here on the guitar. We got Scott Law on the guitar. My name is Lebo. I'm playing the guitar. That's a whole lot of guitar. And that was really fun. We'll see y'all later on. Take it easy.
1: 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Tune in next week for another band live from the Oregon Country Fair. I'm Raul Serwin Vega. Until next time, let the music be with you.
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creatures of fancy. Yet now shackled are we by the ploys of the weak and the fearful. The damaged ones among us rule our sick and diseased society, riddled with

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2: Oh, hey, can you dig the rebops? 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

anymore, and I can't feel one of

0: you're the boss.
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1: Well, then maybe tonight I'll be the boss. And tomorrow night, I'll be the boss.

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I've been on tour all this summer with two of my absolute heroes, the jewels in our crown up here tonight, the magnificent Ruth Brown and the one and only Charles Brown.

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4: My next guest has two careers, one with Genesis and one on his own. His latest solo album earned 3 Grammys and went to number 1. And now he's got a new album called But Seriously, and he's going to perform Another Day in Paradise from that album with his friends David Crosby and Lee Sklar. Here's Phil Collins.

That was pretty, man. That was pretty.

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Prestrat and Warthog closed down their shop. They didn't want to. It was all they had got. Selling atonal apples, amplified heat, and Prestrat's collection of dog legs and feet. Sadly, they left, telling no one goodbye. Prestrat wore red jodhpurs, the warthog in striped tie. Between them, they carried a three-legged sack, went straight round a corner, and never came back.

Chris Stratton Warthog closed down their shop. The bad Captain Madman had told them to stop selling atonal apples, amplified heat, and Prestrat's collection of dog legs and feet. Bad Captain Madman had ordered their fate. He laughed and stumped off with a nautical gait. The gait turned into a derogatory, and his peg leg got woodwork. Broken.

depressed rabbit warthog have closed down their shop. They didn't want to, which was all they had got. Selling atonal apples, amplified heat, and pressed rats collection of dog legs

0: Eyewater pants at $31.95, 28th Street is having its fourth semi-annual 20 to 25% off sale on all merchandise, normally priced 10 to 15% off the normal everyday low price.
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3: 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What solid stuff. What solid stuff with Ray Vance doing the vocal on Jump for Joy.

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0: Yeah, but baby, it's cold outside.
1: This evening has been,
0: I've been hoping that you drop
1: so
0: in.
1: Very nice.
0: I'll hold your hands. They're just like
1: my
0: ice.
1: My mother will start to
0: hey,
1: worry.
0: Beautiful, what's your hurry?
1: And father will be pacing the floor.
0: Listen to that fireplace roar.
1: So really, I'd better
0: beautiful,
1: scurry.
0: Please don't hurry.
1: Just half a drink more.
0: Put some records on while I pour.
1: The neighbors might think.
0: Yeah, but it's bad out there.
1: Hey, what's in this drink?
0: Ain't no cabs to be had out there.
1: Ooh, I wish I knew how.
0: Your eyes are like starlight now.
1: Break this spell.
0: I'll take your hat. Your hair looks swell.
1: To say no, no,
0: you mind
1: no,
0: if I'm
1: sir.
0: Moving closer?
1: At least

0: I simply must go.
1: Yeah, but it's cold out there.
0: No, the answer is no.
1: I keep telling you, it's so cold outside.
0: The welcome has been.
1: Oh, how lucky that you dropped in.
0: So nice and warm.
1: Hey, look out the window. Look at that star.
0: My sister will be suspicious.
1: Your lips look.
0: My brother will be there at the door.
1: Waves upon a tropical shore.
0: My maiden aunt's mine. Oh, it's just vicious.
1: Lips
0: well, maybe just a cigarette.
1: I never saw such a blizzard before.
0: Oh, I gotta get home.
1: Yeah, but baby, you're gonna freeze out there.
0: Say, lend me a comb.
1: It's up to your knees out there.

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0: they can win, they tend to turn away from our opponent. We turn to turn away from the public we're supposed to be organizing, and we turn towards each other and often against each other, because that's what we can control. We don't like to feel powerless in the face of this big, wide world. So we sort of enact power on each other, and that often looks like tearing down leaders. It looks like forming these sort of tight clubs that are really hard for everyday people to join. It looks like battles over identity and things like that. And a kind of conflict avoidance that makes all that possible. So the book is really about, Occupy was in a way a case in that, where I learned a lot of that. And then the book is stories from my work as a movement facilitator and strategist for social movement organizations, supporting them to work through that thing and watching them break through those patterns over the course of the last, 10, 15 years. Yeah, that's what I mean by the politics of powerlessness, and I'll stop there.
1: And to what degree do you think the decentralized, autonomous, anti-hierarchical approach of the Occupy protesters made it more difficult for them to actually, once the protests ended, build national organizations that could actually exercise power? Have you thought about that?
0: Totally. Yeah, it's another good question. I think, all the things that made Occupy magical were also its sort of self-destruct mechanism. The sort of leaderlessness was a thing that invited people to join and take agency and be creative. And movements often are decentralized, and that's how they go to scale. But it also made it impossible to figure out to craft a strategy, to build long-term organization, to really absorb all these thousands of people who are being politicized. In some ways, that is just part of what happens in movement moments. And it's our responsibility as movements to be building organizations and parties and things that can capture that kind of momentum. But I do think that, we got it wrong on a lot of things. We had a ton of internal conflict that really, I think, jeopardized the project.
2: Well, you write all about it in For Louder Days, Reaching Beyond a Politics of Powerlessness, as we talk about Yotam Maron's book out on the 15th anniversary of Occupy Wall Street. That does it for our show. On the 22nd, on Tuesday, we'll be at IFC here in New York for the screening of Steal the Story, Please. Then to London beginning Friday, September 25th. And over the weekend as well, we'll be at the Picture House Hackney. And then we'll be in Copenhagen on the 29th at the Grand Theater. And then to Berlin, Germany on the 1st of October, we'll be at Spore. I'm Amy Goodman with Juan Gonzalez for another edition of Democracy Now!
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7: Welcome to the Feisty Females Radio Show with your host, Kim Tripsmith. And it's Friday. Wake up! Well, I've got an interesting show for all y'all today. Yes, I do. So I hope you'll spend the next couple of hours with me.
8: It's the

Well, for many of us, it has been a difficult November, shall we say. And so I thought that today's show could kind of reflect what I've been going through. And I'm not sure where you're at or where your politics are at. But anyway, this is what I've been going through. And so we're gonna do six sets as we always do. And we're going to start off with a set about sorrow. Because, yeah, I've been in some deep sorrow lately. And music has been helping me get through.

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0: And that completes our very first set of the Feisty Females radio show this morning. And that obviously was dedicated to sorrow, to dealing with sadness, to how do we deal with it? Meditation, wake up. We opened with By Way of Sorrow from Cry, Cry, Cry. That's the title track of their album, Cry, Cry, Cry, from 1998. And then it was Nawal, an amazing artist from Cameroon Islands, doing meditation from her 2007 release, Aman. Then it was Sorrow by Tan Dun and the amazing Yo-Yo Ma from the movie Crouching Tiger, Hidden Dragon. Title track, Crouching Tiger, Hidden Dragon. And then it was Wake Up by Suzanne Sterling from her Bhakti CD. And we close with Joanne Rand's Maid of Constant Sorrow from her Southern Gurn release, 2015. All right, we'll be right back.
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0: And you're back with the Feisty Females radio show. This is set number two, and in this set, we're going to give it up to the goddess, to the most high, to whoever it is that you give it up to. And in that way, try to let it go. Try to let something go. To the fear, the panic. And so here we go. We're going to kick it off with a little Deva Prema. Yes, we are. We're going to open it up to Yamaya.

There is an indefinable, mysterious power that pervades everything. It transcends the senses. While everything around me is ever-changing, ever-dying, there is a living power that is changeless, that holds all together, that creates

0: And that completes our second set of the Feisty Females radio show today. It was a deep one. We opened with Deva Premal doing Yamaya Asesu from her 98 release, The Essence. Then it was the Linda Tillery and the Cultural Heritage Choir from 1998, Good Time, a Good Time release. Once again, the name of the song, Yamaya. And then it was the Goddess Alchemy Project, Kundalini Manifest, from their Tapas Strategic Works EP from 2001. And then we went on to Mamuse, Prayers for Freedom, title track of that CD released in 2018. And finally, we closed it with Mahatma's Message from MC Yogi, featuring Sukawat Ali Khan from the Shabazz Band, from the Elephant Power CD. That's right, 2008. Given some Gandhi wisdom there. So there you go. Thank you so much for listening to KOCF. And we'll be right back.
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0: And you're back to the Feisty Females Radio Show with your host, Kim Tripsmith. And this is set number three. This is dedicated to being wild, because sometimes things happen in the world and it just drives us wild. And we just got to go screaming into the streets or the woods or into the deep, dark cave of our bed. And so, yeah, this is about that wild, the call of the wild, that runaway child wild. And we're going to start with some Rebecca Troon.

wild thing, I think you move me. But I wanna know for sure.

0: And that is our wild set. Yes, it is. We kicked it off with Rebecca Troon, Wild One, from Turning Around, released in 2002. Then it was the beautiful Amber Tide, Call of the Wild, from their Under a Secret Sky CD. Then we moved on to the one and only The Troggs, 1969 single, Wild Thing, Changed the World. And then it was Runaway Child, Running Wild, by The Temptations, from 1969 as well. And then Real Wild Child, from Joan Jett and the Blackhearts. And we closed it up with a really tiny little second snip from Mamuse, I Am Wild. And now that we're all wild, I'm going to take a little break. And we'll be right back with another hour of the Feisty Females Radio Show here on KOCF.
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0: And welcome back to the Feisty Females Radio Show here on KOCF Top of the Hour. Got three more sets to go, and this one, we're going to focus on grounding. I need some earth beneath my feet. Yes, I do. I need this big, beautiful earth to come and soak up some of this wildness and help me to find my way. So I'm going to start this set with the Queen. Miss Aretha Franklin.

0: And that completes our fourth set. Yes, it does. Focused on the earth. Kicked it off with Aretha Franklin, This Bitter Earth, from her 1965 release, This Is Jazz. And then it was, of course, the only one and only Mr. Santana doing Europa, Earth's Cry, Heaven's Smile, from the Ultimate Santana CD, 2007. Then Sharon Birch sang us Earth Child from her Colors of My Heart 1999 release. And finally, it was Jana Herzen, yes it was, with Earth's Heart Beats from her Soups on Fire 2003 release. Here on the Feisty Females Radio Show.
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0: Welcome back to the Feisty Females Radio Show. And this set is about truth. It's about honor. It's about falling apart. It's about finding little rays of sunshine. And it's about being okay with what is truth, what is reality, finding our way to that clarity. And we're going to open this set with a song from Eagle Spirit, which is a powwow drum that I was thankful to be part of for many years.

makes me feel less alone. All rain is the cloud falling apart and pouring its shattered pieces down on top of you. And it makes me feel good to know that I'm not the only thing in this world that falls apart. It makes me feel better to know that other things in nature can shatter. It's not that my heart is breaking, it's that I am falling apart. And why should my heart feel any different? Falling apart is great. It's the only chance you get to put yourself back together however you want to.

rain clouds add a rich color to an otherwise merely blue sky. And I mean, who wants to feel blue all the time? Don't get me wrong now, I celebrate the blues. I've been to Clarksville, Mississippi. I have a bag of dirt from the corner of Highway 61 and Mississippi 49. I keep it in my glove compartment, but I didn't make me no deal with the devil, but not for lack of trying. So yeah, I celebrate the blues, and Robert Johnson was the king of the blues, but a king's crown is just a hat with a hole in it that lets the rain in. Perhaps there is a reason that rain and rain sound the same.

rain is the sky visiting the earth to perform a symphony upon tin roofs. So when the rain begins to fall, it may seem like it has no purpose at all, merely fulfilling its destiny to fall and to fall and to fall again. For that is how it cracks the stone prison walls of suffering, by falling, gently falling, often and gently, like Tim Mason used to say, gently, like water cracking stone.

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The ground beneath my feet is nurtured. And that is the moment that life begins. I have lived with pain in my life.

0: a genuflect, the lonesome tune of crickets on humid summer nights. And when I fail to genuflect to the rivers that run like clocks with no numbers, and when I fail to genuflect to the new constellations that appear and reappear through the shapes of dark clouds that pass overhead at night.
1: Don't you know?
0: And the morning rainbow that arches its back, having a three-way with the sun that rises and the rain that falls. And seeps deep into the earth's core so that the people in hell can have a sip of water.
2: To our elders who teach us of our creation and our past, so we may preserve Mother Earth for ancestors.

0: the Western Hemisphere in the first 400 years' time, starting in 1492.
1: To those who have kept their homelands and to the nations extinct due to mass slaughter, slavery, deportation, and disease unknown to them, and to the ones who are subjected to the same treatment today.
2: To the ones who survived the relocations and the ones who died along the way.
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0: And that completes the fifth set of today's Feisty Females Radio Show. And this one was about truth and honor and falling apart and finding ways to make it through, to start again, to honor our path and respect the truth that is. We opened it with Eagle Spirit, Anang's honoring song from Land of My Birth, released in 2002. And then it was the fabulous Chris Chandler and Paul Benoit doing Rain, R-E-I-G-N, Rain, Little Rays of Sunshine. And that was from their Don't Go Back to Sleep CD, great CD from 2022. Then we listened to All My Relations from Ulele, and that was from the amazing movie Smoke Signals back in 98. Then it was Shelby Lynn, Ain't It the Truth, from Love Shelby, 2001 release. And we closed it with Thomas Newman's Not Yet the End, because it's not over yet. And that was from the Best Exotic Marigold Hotel movie, 2012, Thomas Newman. All right. One more set to go. Hope you'll stay with us on KOCF.
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0: Welcome back to the final set of the Feisty Females Radio Show for today, this beautiful Friday, wherever you're at. It's a beautiful Friday, right? Because we have the power to direct our consciousness through our will, and it's going to be beautiful. And that takes a strong mind. And so, yes, this final set is about how we need to become strong, mentally, physically, spiritually strong, united. And let's start with some Sheila Nichols.

0: That's right. We need some peace time. That's what we need. Don't you know? That is our final set of the Feisty Females radio show today. Yes, it is. Started off with Sheila Nichols' How Strong from her Woke CD from 2002. Then we moved on to Mavis Staples. Ugh. Such the queen of funk. And that was Stronger. And that was a CD she released in 2019 called We Get By. And then we move on to Sasha Rose, a fabulous California artist. Always such a strong heart in her music. And that was May I Be Strong from her Creation Song release from back in 2004. And then we finished it up with Miss Diane Patterson. Oh, yes, we did. That was from her Hip to Hip CD. One of her first CDs, actually. It was put out quite a long time ago. But I love that song. That's called Woman Strong. And that goes out to all us women that are going to stand strong no matter what comes our way. Because what else are we going to do?
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Well, greetings, everybody. Happy Friday to you all. We made it through another week. Relatively unscathed, I might add. Music Gumbo on the air. My name is Andy Goldfinger, and I will be your musical consigliere today until 2 p.m. As always, broadcasting live from the Flying Eye Studios, high atop the 15th floor of the Farva Building in beautiful downtown Vineta. And today, packed full of new stuff, old stuff, everything in between. The new stuff going to include some Erykah Badu, Grace Potter, Ray Wiley Hubbard, and Keb Moe. And from the musical pantry at my disposal, well, we got the likes of Lydia Pence, Muddy Waters, Boston, Phantom Blues Band, Moon Alice, Margot Price, and then, of course, birthdays to celebrate. We'll begin with a new one, though. Erykah Badu and The Alchemist got a new album out called Before the World Blows. This is Next to You. Start things off on KOCL.

0: 92.7 KOCF. That's Jade Bird with Red, White, and Blue here on KOCF. Al Green would call me. Heard the Talking Heads, Mommy, Daddy, You, and I, and Erykah Badu and The Alchemist. Brand new music next to you from the new album, Before the World Blows. And yeah, I don't know. It seems like it won't be long now. First stanza in the books on this Friday.
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0: And should you desire more information about our programming, feel free to go to our website at kocf.org, click on the program guide, and instantaneously information will come forth to tickle your senses. Well, 1970 was the year, and I guess he was the first of the 27-year-olds to pass on. James Marshall Hendricks passed away in Kensington, London, England, on this day in 1970. Got some music from Mr. Hendricks.

0: You think I'd do that?
1: I love that. There's not a lot of acoustic material from Mr. Hendrix, but that one, Hear My Train Coming, here on KOCF. Day Tripper from his BBC sessions. He loved the Beatles. Also in their $20 fine, which was from his Both Sides of the Sky album. That was posthumously released, and he's teaming up with Stephen Stills on that one. And then we started off from Live at the Fillmore back in 1970, just before his passing, with the Band of Gypsies. We heard Power to Love here on KOCF. It is Music Gumbo. Andy Goldfinger, your human curator of music at the wheel.
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1: No, even from up above, the knowledge of Marshall Peter permeates the listening airwaves of KOCF each and every Friday. Right before that, immediately following this program, it is the Soul Shack with Marsha. So let's see, we're going to go back 50 years ago today. The number one song belonged to a band from Steubenville, Ohio. Oh, yes, that band would be Wild Cherry. You may know the song, Get Ready to Dance.

0: That's Brian Setzer and his large orchestra, Far Noir East, and that's from his Setzer Goes Instrumental. Yeah, that's mental, all right. 92.7 KOCF. Hank Williams Sr. in there with I'm Satisfied With You. David Lindley and Wally Ingram teaming up for the Cotton Mill Blues. The Pretenders in there as well, and we started off with the number one song 50 years ago today, Play That Funky Music, White Boy.
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0: Now, if you have not had a chance to tune in to Ruth's show, I tell you, it is well worth the effort. She just plays the most unbelievable music, and her words are, boy, they ring true each and every week. All right, let's go back to 1974. John Lennon, you know, he was a man about town in New York. He was a guest DJ on WNEW. I don't have anything from that, but I do have some of his music.
3: Got enough? Okay, let's go. Einstein, Hickel, Pickle.

to San Francisco, USA. Then maybe you'll understand the song. It will be worth it. 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

0: 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Here on Music Gumbo, 92.7 KOCF, the San Francisco Knights. Margo Price before that, Prisoner of the Highway, Government Mule with Traveling Time, and John Lennon started things off with I Don't Want to Face It. 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
0: Well, you know, Sgt. Pepper was released by the Beatles back in 1967. And boy, that sent Brian Wilson of the Beach Boys into a tizzy. He was working on an album called Smiley Smile, and boy, he was so concerned that it would not measure up to Sgt. Pepper's, but he did all right.

0: That's Paul Simon, 92.7 KOCF. Cool Papa Bell. Boy, they say he was the fastest, fastest Negro League player ever. Maybe the fastest baseball player ever. From the Stranger to Stranger album, Jewel, Long Way Round, Moon Alice, Live a Little, and the Beach Boys started things off with Heroes and Villains from the Smiley Smile album, released on this day back in 1967.
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0: 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Grace Potter's new single is called Trespasser. Here you go.

it yourself. I felt your hate on my street sign, smelled your napalm breath. I took a walk toward the sunset, and that was my first

Grace Jones taking on the Pretenders' Private Life here on KOCF. The Feats before that, title track from their Chinese Work Songs album, Paul Barrere out in front on the vocals, Joni Mitchell with California, and then Grace Potter started things off with her new single, Trespasser, here on KOCF. It's that time of the day, the noontime hour, which means community calendar, climate connections coming your way, and then we take on the afternoon on this Friday, and it's supposed to clear up. Sun's supposed to come out shortly, so don't worry.

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5: I'm Dr. Anthony Lizowitz, and this is Climate Connections. For some residents of Pittsburgh, wet basements seem like a fact of life. It's a hilly city with dense clay soils that drain poorly. During heavy rain, water runs down slope and can pool around foundations and seep into basements. And as climate change causes more extreme storms, the problem is growing. Linnea Warren May, a researcher at RAND, surveyed residents of two predominantly Black Pittsburgh neighborhoods.
6: We found that around 3/4 of the homes sampled across both neighborhoods had ever experienced basement wetness.
5: In many cases, the problem is not large amounts of standing water.
6: It's just sort of a persistent, ongoing damp condition.
5: But co-researcher Jemima Awobata, a PhD candidate at the University of Pittsburgh, says chronic moisture creates the perfect environment for mold, which can trigger asthma attacks, allergic reactions, or rashes. So the researchers measured concentrations of mold and other microbes in residents' homes and shared information about steps people can take to reduce basement wetness and mold exposure.
7: We breathe in these things every single day. 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
5: Climate Connections is produced by the Yale Center for Environmental Communication. 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
6: Well, they tell me I got the perfect face for radio. That's where I'm at. Carl Perkins, well, right before the turn of the century, it was his day celebrated in Tennessee. The entire state of Tennessee celebrated Carl Perkins Day.

0: That's a single from Marcus Mumford, some help from Phoebe Bridges. That's called The Stone Catcher from his self-titled LP. The Tedeschi Trucks Band before that, In Every Heart. The Mavericks with I Will Be Yours from Brand New Day. And Mavericks 4.0, they're going to be in Nashville. So they are still going on without Raul Malo on lead vocals. I do not know who's going to be singing. And Carl Perkins started things off with Matchbox here on KOCF. We got to take a quick break and then back with more here on Music Gumbo 92.7 KOCF.
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0: All right, what do you say? What do you say we doing from the doohickeys? You know, football season has started.

0: Oh, that's the Jimmy James gang. Drove Me Wild from the album Welcome to the Real World. I don't know. Anybody else feel like we've just been living in an SNL, Saturday Night Live skit for like the last 10 years? Man. Muddy Waters, Rolling Stone, Phantom Blues Band. That's the brainchild of some amazing folks. Tony Bronigal on the drums and producing, and the late Mike Finnegan on that one. From Blues for Breakfast, we heard She's Into Something. And the Doohickeys, I don't give a damn about football. It's baseball season.
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0: Well, today we're going to head back to Europe. Oh, yeah. The band at the Parc des Expositions in Dijon, France. Little Loose Lucy.

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2: So, you know, 1960 or 1956, so we're going to go back even further. 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People, I guess they just didn't know how to behave. So Fats Domino was playing at a naval base in Newport, Rhode Island, and a fight broke out. Several people are injured and arrested, and then they banned rock and roll in the club for an entire month.
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2: 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Welcome to the Soul Shack. I'm your host, Marcia. We are going to listen to soul and funk for the next 2 hours to kick off your weekend in a groovy way. I'm so happy you've joined me, and I don't know, there's something about this time of year that just makes me want to get to it. I don't know, hunker down and get things done. And so we're going to start this set off with some Jimmy Smith. This is Root Down and Get It Live.

0: just heard from Niles Landgren Funk Unit. That was Money, Money, Money. Before that, Kool and the Gang did Give It Up. Comb Brio, that was a live recording from Jam in the Van, and that was Give It All. Aretha's sister, Irma Franklin, did Open Up Your Soul. And we start off with Root Down and Get It, live from Jimmy Smith. Thank you so much for listening to the Soul Shack this afternoon on 92.7 FM. 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

0: From their album Resistance, we just heard the Soul Jazz Orchestra. That was Life is What You Make It. Before that, Orgone did On the Road Again. Nothing is Impossible came from Kendra Foster. Qualified was Durando, and we start off with BT Express and Give It What You Got. 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
0: These guys were just up in Portland this week. This is the Gray Boy All-Stars on the Soul Shack.

0: Just heard from Ephemerals. That was Life is Good. Before that, New Kind of Funk from Bo Dallas Jr. Sissy Houston did Nothing Can Stop Me. Moving On Strong came from King Floyd. And we start off with Got to Get Me a Job from the Gray Boy All-Stars. Thank you for listening to the Soul Shack this afternoon. I'm your host, Marcia. I'm here every Friday from 2 to 4 playing soul and funk, and it is my honor and privilege to be here, and we will be back after a few announcements.
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1: 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I am your host, Marcia. I'm here every Friday playing soul and funk. Thank you for being here with me, whether you are listening on the radio, old school style, or streaming from kocf.org. I am happy to have you here with me, and we are going to kick this hour off with some Esther Phillips.

0: From 1975, we just heard Brass Construction. That was Movin'. Before that, Sweet Charles did Hang Out and Hustle. Rolls Royce did Put Your Money Where Your Mouth Is. And we start off with Esther Phillips and Let's Move and Groove. 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

0: Just heard from Johnny Bristol. That was Hang On In There, Baby. Before that, Ohio Players from their album Honey, which, I don't know if you ever looked at Ohio Players album covers, they were risque, considering when they came out, too. That was Let's Do It. I'm sure a lot of those album covers would not fly these days, or maybe they would. I don't know. It's hard to know. Anyways, before that, Betty LaVette did My Train's Coming In. We start off with Curtis Mayfield and Move On Up. Thanks for tuning into the Soul Shack this afternoon on 92.7 FM, Fern Ridge Community Radio. We'll be right back after a couple announcements.
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0: Just heard Sly and the Family Stone from their album Fresh, which I personally think is super, super funky. I know that there's kind of mixed reviews on that one. They say Sly was kind of slacking in those days, and maybe he was, but that album is funky. And that was, maybe this wasn't the funkiest song, but it was Que Sera Sera, Whatever Will Be Will Be. Before that, Black Heat did Love the Life You Live. Funkadelic started us off with I Got a Thing, You Got a Thing, Everybody Got a Thing. I want to thank you for tuning into the Soul Shack this afternoon. I'm your host, Marcia. I'm here every Friday from 2 to 4. I'm super grateful for you tuning in and listening and supporting our volunteer-powered radio station. 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Please continue to tune in and listen to all the great programming we have every
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I'm Marshall Peter, your host, and I'm looking forward to playing you a palate-pleasing, genre-bending platter of tasty morsels. 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So with no further ado, let's get rolling. As I've mentioned before, I totally dig the Rolling Stones, just my all-time favorite band. I was excited to see that they are back in the studio with an album that's expected to come out sometime next year, and the album is going to feature, according to Keith Richards, a whole lot of Chicago blues, including material by Little Walter and Howlin' Wolf. And so with that in mind, in fact, they mentioned Eric Clapton will be sitting in on some of the cuts. So with all of that in mind, why don't we hear a track from 1989, Atlantic City, the Willie Dixon song Little Red Rooster featuring Eric Clapton on guitar. Let's roll.

0: captain.
1: Now, I was walking down the street just the other day when two fine-looking women folk happened to walk my way. Now, one said, "Something stinks." The other one said, "You right." 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
2: Step in what?
1: Now, everybody knows. They say the smell of the fella, but everybody knows just what it is. 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

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And if it ever happened to you, well, that's really not a sin.

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0: That was local favorite the Smokin' Hot Joanne Bro Band, Wicked Cool, off of their album by the same name. We opened up with Little Red Rooster, the Rolling Stones, joined by Eric Clapton. And then, speaking of joined by Eric Clapton, we heard Johnny Johnson stepped in what joined by Clapton and also Keith Richards and Bernard Fowler. Johnny Johnson sounds like a guy who could get a little bit out of control. The song Johnny Be Good was written by Chuck Berry for Johnny Johnson regarding his drinking behavior when they were out on the road. After that, we heard Back by the River, Ryan Bingham. That's a live track from a concert, a Dr. John concert, that the film and accompanying CD should come out in the middle of October, called The Musical Mojo of Dr. John. You can expect to hear a lot of tracks off of that CD when it becomes available. You're listening to Jumpin' In and Out of the Blues.
1: 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Some of the lines she uses in here. 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Linda, do your mother know you write letters like this? 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
3: Hi, Dean Middleton here. 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
0: So let's get right on back to it with the Bo Keys featuring Percy Wiggins, Writing on the Wall.

0: That was Claire Auchel by Tenariwen. Tenariwen are a group of Tuareg musicians from North Africa, Mali. I think their music's kind of like a trance blues world kind of a sound. I really enjoy it. First time I heard them, I wanted to learn how to ululate, and in fact, made some real progress on that. Thought about doing it on today's show and decided, negatory, I'm not going to do it. Someone told me that men don't ululate anyway. We opened up with Writing on the Wall, the Bow Keys, featuring Percy Wiggins, a Memphis-based band. And then we heard I Want It So Bad by the Gourds. And the Gourds, Kevin Russell, who you've been hearing a lot on this show, with Shiny Ribs. That's probably why the voice sounds familiar. Kevin Russell is one of the principals in the Gourds. And then we heard James Cotton, Blues Harp Monster, performing Cottonmouth Man. He's joined there by Joe Bonamassa on guitar. You're listening to Jumpin' In and Out of the Blues.
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0: Seems really weird when a band tours and there is a living critical band member who isn't touring with them. So the Beach Boys touring without Brian Wilson, or the Love and Spoonful touring without John Sebastian. I had a friend who just told me that he had seen Creedence Clearwater Revisited, which was basically the original drummer and bass player, and I was thinking, man, John Fogerty is still alive, and that got me to thinking about Change in the Weather. Here it is, John Fogerty.

0: All right, that was Autry DeWalt Mixon Jr. from 1962 Motown recording artist, better known as Junior Walker, joined by his all-stars Cleo's Mood. We opened up with John Fogerty, Change in the Weather, and then we heard Master of the Telecaster, Albert Collins, performing Iceman. You know, Albert Collins did a collaboration with John Zorn, who years ago lived with me for a few months, and I'm going to see if maybe I can slip that on here at some point in the future. We then heard harp player Billy Branch covering the Willie Dixon song, Evil. You know the mule is kicking in its stall. You're listening to Jumpin' In and Out of the Blues.
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0: Okay, so let's go back to the Crossroads Guitar Festival 2013. The Robert Cray Band joined by B.B. King, Eric Clapton, and Jimmy Vaughn. Every day I have the blues.